0: Friday, plenty of sunshine with high temperatures in the upper 60s and low 70s in the north. And in the south, we'll see temperatures in the mid 70s. Saturday, cloudy skies, high temperatures in the low 70s in the north. In the southern half of the state, we'll see highs in the mid 70s. And for Sunday, look for a chance of showers and cooler temperatures, highs in the mid to upper 50s across most of the region. I'm meteorologist Ray Miller for Yellowstone Public Radio.
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2: A young violinist takes her love of film scores to new heights, and the son of professional singers falls for the trombone. 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

0: You can give in to what you're feeling right now, shut the lights off, put the phones out, disconnect from the world, do nothing, or you can start making a plan as to how you're going to get through this moment. Look at the things that are still possible.
1: Welcome back to Cambridge Forum. I'm Mary Stack. Today we're going to consider how we go about building hope in cynical times. Cynicism has become the default lens through which many people view American life. According to Pew Research, our trust in institutions is steadily eroding and being replaced by a world-weary view that our systems are broken alongside government promises. Swept up in rapid social and technological changes, our futures feel perilous and uncertain. And this daily angst is only exacerbated by the constant churn of bad news coming across our screens 24/7. It's all too easy to fall into a state of hopelessness. Some people refuse to submit to despair. They acknowledge the dysfunction, the disillusionment, and the broken promises. But they choose instead to respond with creativity, community, and faith. These individuals aren't naive optimists. They're grounded in reality, but they have found ways to cope, adapt, and even against the odds, thrive. And they do exist. Three such individuals are actually in our program today, and they're our guests. And they've all forged strategies to navigate the stresses of everyday existence, which they're going to share with us. Hopefully, their experiences will offer impetus and ideas about how meaning can be reclaimed in cynical times. Our first guest is Emmanuel Madueneme. He's Assistant Professor of Mass Media at Southeast Missouri State University, and he's a former broadcast journalist from Nigeria whose experiences have led to him questioning the impact of traditional news reporting and have inspired him to explore solutions journalism. Reverend Andre K. Bennett serves as pastor of youth and young adults at Zion Baptist Church in Lynn, Massachusetts. He also ministers for First Parish Church of North Oxford. He's a community leader and justice advocate. Lastly, Steve Starring Grant is author of Mailman, a memoir that chronicles his life 1 year as a rural letter carrier after losing a highly paid job as a marketing executive. During the pandemic, Grant had been diagnosed with cancer and needed health insurance. So in March 2020, he returned to his hometown in Appalachia and took work as a rural letter carrier. The post office job saved his life, he says, and his book celebrates the simple heroism of daily service, the dignity and struggle of blue-collar work, and the joy of going the extra mile for your neighbours. So welcome to you all, Emmanuel, Andre, and Steve.
2: Thank you for having us.
0: Thank you for having us.
1: So one question that just really fascinates me is, because you've got, certainly in your Black church, a community of people that are inured to hardship, to disappointment, to loss, and many other discriminatory practices, how do those people keep faith? How do they maintain trust and sanity when things seem to have gone completely full circle for some of them?
0: You know, I say this all the time, that ours is a religion, and I was invited here as the minister, not the CEO, so I'll put my preaching hat on. Ours is a religion that is based in craziness, right? The Christian faith, the definition of the word faith, F-A-I-T-H, by the Bible, it's the substance, the evidence of things hoped for, and the substance of things not seen. Hope is already crazy. you're holding on to this belief that something, an expected end can be had. That's what hope is. And faith, by definition, is the evidence of an expected thing that can be had and the substance of that very same thing. And that is what, you know, unfortunately, or fortunately, I shouldn't say unfortunately, our faith is important to communities of color, Black communities. We keep going because we believe, you know, when you hear about the Negro spirituals, it's not because the music is nice and we can move our body, but it is, it stirs that belief in us that there is a greater and a better and a brighter end Even though what we're going through in this moment, it is painful, we hold hope that this is not all there is. It's like, I'm already down. I can't get no further down. I can do one of two things. I can lay here and die, or I can trick my mind in seeing what's on the other side. And then once I convince myself that there's better on the other side, now I draw energy from that motivation to move to that side, to experience that better. And as a minister, as much as I'm not here to make you comfortable, I have to continuously articulate to folks by the lived experiences of myself and my ancestors that there are better days ahead. And when you articulate to folks that better days are ahead, it ignites something within them. I've shared this before, real quickly. I've never felt hopeless in my life. I've never experienced what hopelessness feels like. And I'm from Jamaica. Jamaica is rough. I came from a single mother's home. I'm the last of five children, the only boy for my mom, and she had four daughters before me, and then her brother got murdered, and she took his three daughters in. And so now I'm growing up in a house with eight older siblings, all female, and a mother, a very strong 5'4" Jamaican, sturdy Jamaican woman. Needless to say, I wore some hand-me-downs from some of my sisters, but that's another conversation. But I've never, even in those days, never felt hopeless. I remember after the last general election here in America, the following morning, I could not physically get out of bed. I know I wasn't sick. I didn't have any pain, but I couldn't pull myself out of bed. I literally stayed in bed. I opened my laptop. I did the work. I had the phone calls. I didn't get out of bed until after 4 that evening. And that continued for a few days, but it got worse each day. I didn't want to open the laptop the next day. I just took the phone calls. The day after that, I didn't want to take the phone calls. I started screening the calls. The day after that, I was choosing which text message. And something hit me in that moment. This is what hopelessness feels like. It came to me like a light. For the first time in my life, I can put my finger on the feeling of hopelessness. And in that moment, again, my faith stepped in. So you can stay here and do a couple of things. You can give in to what you're feeling right now, shut the lights off, put the phones out, disconnect from the world, do nothing, or you can start making a plan as to how you're going to get through this moment. Look at the things that are still possible. You still have a voice. You still can speak. You still have a community. You still can draw strength from. You have a family that is looking to you. This is not the end. It feels like the end, but it's not the end. And that is how we build hope and continue to push through in our community.
1: That's a wonderful word of advice, that is, really. I mean, you describe it so well of it being a physical weight in
0: Yeah.
1: your body. More than psychological, it's a paralyzing effect.
0: Absolutely.
1: You say that your job isn't really to make people happy, but to encourage them to do introspective work, which sometimes
0: Absolutely.
1: is greatly uncomfortable. Can you expand a little bit on that?
0: Sure. So I'm a Christian, and I show up in that very proudly and very boldly. I'm a Christian by nature of my theological and denominational belief. And that means I follow the teachings of Christ. And if we think about who Jesus Christ is and was, the chiefest of disruptor is Jesus Christ, right? Jesus is the same one who held up a coin and said, "Give unto Caesar what is due unto Caesar, give unto God what is due unto God." Jesus Christ is the same one who said, "Remove the speck, remove the log from your own eye before you remove the speck from your neighbor's eyes." Jesus didn't come so that we can feel comfortable. Jesus's teachings isn't about the comfortability of life and the happy-go-luckiness of life. It is about making sure that we're doing the work of justice, equality, and equity. And that work is messy, it is painful, and it is very, very uncomfortable. It's forcing us to look at ourselves, see who we are, how we are, why we are, and why we show up the way we show up, and making the necessary changes we need to make to ensure that we're bringing in others within our community, within the neighborhood, making sure that we're bringing them to the table, that they have a seat at the table, they are part of the conversation, they're considered in the decisions that we're making. And that's uncomfortable because if we're going to consider every person in the decisions that we're making, it might mean that I don't need 2 acres of land when somebody's homeless. So I can give a piece of my land, I can give up a piece of my land, or I can vote for a zoning law to ensure that there are some multifamily structures that can be built in my. It's uncomfortable. It means that I don't need 5 meals at the Thanksgiving table, right? I can have 2 very healthy courses of meal and bring the other 3 to give to folks who don't have any kind. It is my job as a minister is not to make you feel comfortable, but it is to make you look within yourself and see how you uphold, based on your beliefs, your practices, how you uphold the structures, the pillars, the forces of injustice and inequity and inequality.
1: Okay, well, we'll go from you to Steve, who has got some interesting anecdotes, self-revelation, and I wouldn't call them come to Jesus moments, but aha moments. He's written a very interesting memoir called Mailman, and it starts off being quite harrowing, sometimes humorous, and then it ends up actually being surprisingly spiritual, or at least I found so, Steve. So you begin as a successful professional working in advertising, and you get laid off. This is a true story in the pandemic, no notice, and a recent cancer diagnosis. What was your first thought when that disaster struck?
2: Well, my first thought was I'm in a lot of trouble. I don't want to downplay people that deal with real economic precarity, but for my family, I needed that health care. And in America, I always got it from my job. And in earlier consulting work, I knew what the financial and health impacts were from not being insured. And so I stepped into a job market where literally nobody was hiring except the United States Postal Service. And I said, "Well, Steve, you got a house full of women counting on you to get out there and to bring them health care. How are you going to do it?" And the Postal Service was how I wound up doing it.
1: So, before in your professional life, would you say you were religious in any manner? Would you have described yourself?
2: I would say, as a younger guy, a lapsed Catholic and militantly atheist, and then sort of past, it seemed less important to me to be in opposition to the idea of something. And then I didn't go to services on Sunday or mass on Sunday. It was not, the spiritual matters were not something that I thought of on a regular basis, no.
1: Okay, so just how ill prepared were you for this new job as a rural mail carrier?
2: Rural mail carriers work for a living. And I thought I worked for a living, and I did, but I was sitting at a desk and taking phone calls and making PowerPoint presentations and typing into Word documents. And it was not waking up first thing in the morning, going into a big space with a bunch of other people, physically organizing stuff, loading it into your vehicle, and then getting out on the road. Then you do it the next day. And then you do it the next day. And I had never realized, you have an abstraction where you can think about it in your mind. It's like, "Oh, I've got it easy. You're on easy street, Grant. You're a white collar guy. You clock into the office. What am I going to have for lunch today?" And the physical reality of what it means to be on the clock, you're under time pressure the whole time, and there's rain and there's bugs and there's dogs and there's crazy customers and it's hot, it's cold, neither rain nor sleet nor gloom of night, right? It's like the mail has to get out there. And it was a shock. It was a shock to say that, like, those first couple of months when I got home, I was just like, "It's great to see y'all." I ate something and then laid down on the couch. I just, when do I get to be horizontal? So my respect for people that have worked like that their whole adult life, they're just tough. They've just got a level of toughness that I don't think gets appreciated enough.
1: So you would probably include yourself in that understanding and newfound respect for that blue
2: Absolutely.
1: collar work.
2: Absolutely.
1: Since then, we are going to talk about your sort of mental crisis that you reached, sort of
2: Sure.
1: meltdown. Well, maybe you want to talk to me about that first, and then about how your concept of work and service changed throughout the course of that
2: Yeah. It's like my dad would have called it, was a high class problem. Like if you've got a really good job and you've got a nice house and you got a couple of new cars in the driveway and you're thinking about being able to pay for your kids to go to school, you got a lot to lose. And my identity as a provider, as like I'm the breadwinner and I can give these things to my family. My sense of worth as to who I was very wrapped up in that, right? And I lost all that. I was still a dad. I was still working for my family, but I'd be lying if I didn't say the sense of the status that came with, oh, I'm a vice president at Prudential. It felt like a big deal to me, and sitting in the Admirals Club when I flew and all the trappings that come with that. You begin to believe your own hype, right? That's you. It's not you. It's not you at all. You're not going to get to consult at the Aspen Institute because you're a genius. You work for Prudential. You represent access for them to Prudential's significant monies, right? So I'm not slagging off Prudential there. A great, great outfit. And Aspen, super outfit as well. But the idea that somehow it's just me that you lose that stuff. And so there's a confusion between your work and your identity, right? Your essential self is not your job. And until that was stripped from me, I'm not going to say I had it like Job. Job had it a lot harder than me. But Job had everything taken from him. And I had that status taken from me. And it was a shock. It was a shock. And it took me a while to adjust to it. I will say that the respect with which letter carriers are treated, being the mailman, actually, and being of service to the people in my community and bringing them literally the things that they needed is actually part was part of my road back from that low point.
1: You're listening to a Cambridge Forum discussion about building hope in cynical times. Today, we're considering if there are strategies we can employ to build back our resilience and hope in an effort to reclaim meaning in such cynical times. Our speakers comprise Emmanuel Madueneme, an assistant professor of mass media, Reverend Andre K. Bennett, a pastor, community leader, and justice advocate, and Steve Starring Grant, author of the best-selling memoir, Mailman. So you get talked off the ledge one day by your wife, where you say, "I can't do it anymore." And
2: Yeah.
1: you're fortunate because when the pandemic ends, of course, you are
2: That's right.
1: able to go back to the old highly paid job. But and cynics would say, "Well, he had choice," which you did. But would you say you're the same man that returned to the job? And if not, what changed? What changed in you?
2: Well, I mean, I think I talked about one of the things, almost a sense of shame by the invisibility with which maybe I treated people that do hard physical labor for a living, that do difficult service jobs for a living. I would have said again, I appreciate what they did, but like now I appreciate what they did. I understand what they did. And I've been in the line at the airport and I've been held up doing something else and I can feel the old irritation building up in me. And I think that gal behind the counter up there is having a tough day, and we don't need to bring this energy up there to her. And we're just going to let her know that we appreciate what she's doing, and I hope that her day gets better for her. And I tell you, it makes a difference because I know that when I came to somebody's house as the mailman and they told me, oh, I've been waiting for this. Thank you for bringing it to me. Or like, I know oh, it's raining terribly today, and they've got you out there working. It always meant something to me when that was recognized. And so I try to be sure that I let people know that as well. And I think honestly, the Reverend probably knows better than I do, but it did change something spiritually in me as well.
1: Well, you said in the book, quote, working for something bigger than myself reconnected me with my family, with my town, with America. And you spoke about the privilege of delivering the mail, the respect that you just referred to. But in a way, I know it was a pandemic, but you said you were kind of delivering hope.
2: Well, in the pandemic, I was very much delivering hope and medicine and books and markers for the kids to give them something to do while they were at home. But I think the biggest thing that I got to deliver while I was a letter carrier was everything else was crazy, but I was still the mailman. I still walked up the sidewalk with their letter and their mail and their parcels and their letters and their magazines, and that didn't change. And the relief that people felt when they saw that, like, hey, the government has not, the world has not gone completely nuts. Like, we're still here. The mail is still coming to your house, and we will be here tomorrow, and we will be here the day after that. And that's the work that letter carriers do every day in this country. I think that the part of the nature of their service is that sense of regularity and continuity that they bring to people's lives. They become friends with and trusted, neighbors with the folks on their route. Like Emmanuel was talking about, the gratitude or empathy of someone bringing me something of value to me, but at the same time, that competence, a really good letter carrier who you know is looking out for you and who comes to your house every day for you, it counts in people's minds. And I wish that there were more vehicles to bring that into people's lives.
1: So, before we go spiritual, and you talk about a few of the strange, rather wonderful, almost sort of out of body experiences you
2: Yeah.
1: describe in the book. Yeah, maybe you should just tell us about that.
2: Okay, sure. So something pretty spectacular happened to me while I was delivering the mail, which was I started to have what I can only describe as religious experiences. They didn't happen every day, but they did start to happen to me with some frequency. And it was often on a mountaintop. Often I would be struck with a vista of the valley down below or the town down below. But the immensity of the world and my smallness within it and the beauty of creation, and to get out of the tyranny of time, to be on outlook from every minute of the day, the computer is running your life. And you go from email to email, call to call, text to text, team message to team message. There's no room for the grandeur of the world, of God's creation. There's just no room for it. And so you have no space in you for it. And delivering the mail for me, accidentally, undeservedly, grace for me, I got out of all of that for a year. And I started to see it on a regular basis. And you became grateful to be alive. I think about the amount of time my life that I've wasted being angry about dumb stuff. Some of it real and deserving of anger, but still, it's like, are you going to be angry forever? Again, Reverend Bennett talked about it. It's like, you get down, what are you going to do with that? At some point, you have a choice to make. And are you going to put that anger aside and go on to what might be waiting for you on the other side of it? And that was the gift I got. Out of many gifts I got that year delivering the mail, but that was, I think, the deepest, most profound one.
1: And you've since taken your service to the Girl Scouts, I believe.
2: Well, yes, or the organization formerly known as the Boy Scouts of America, of which I was a member and my dad was a member, and but now it's Scouting America, and they let girls in, and so my youngest daughter Walker is just about to get her Eagle, which is the highest rank you can get in Scouting in the United States. And yeah, very proud of her. And but I realized in Scouts, people that I would have met that I was like, oh, look at this guy, probably voted for Trump, I'm not gonna like this person. And then he becomes a very close friend because you realize his values and yours are very, the stuff about like investing in your children investing in the community, you realize you have that in common with them. So as much as it's been great for my daughter, it's been great for me as an adult, as a vehicle of service in my life, because you're a parent to other people's children. You're another trusted adult in their life where you are able to teach them and mentor them, and they take those skills with them into the world as they grow up. And it's a really wonderful thing, and I'm glad I have that. Not just earning a paycheck like I used to.
1: So now you make time for that.
2: Always, always make time for
1: That's life-changing.
2: that. It is. It was a big deal. Delivering the mail was a big deal.
1: Okay, so I've loved this conversation and I want it to keep going, but everybody's got other things to do, I know. So Andre referred to this sense of hopelessness and how you get yourself out of it. You've kind of talked about service as a way of getting out of it, connecting with the community. Emmanuel, what would your advice be to anyone when you go through tough times?
3: Purpose for me is the key to getting out of this time. And for me, purpose is defined differently. Purpose just means what are you doing to help someone else? And for me, that's what got me out of the mindset of self-interests, whether when I was a journalist or as a researcher. Now I describe my research as being solutions-oriented. I think I mentioned this to Mary. I do not consider myself just a journalist anymore. I consider myself as a resource. And for me, that is my purpose of helping someone else. So I would say in this time, selflessness, hopelessness, and loss of agency is real. It doesn't just have mental impact, it has bodily impact, like Pastor Andre has described. So imagine what many people feel in this time when they feel like I can't do anything about it. That's like the worst thing that could ever happen to you. Feeling self, you can't do anything about your situation. But of course, what I've found to be very helpful, even in my downtime, is when you realize you're doing it for something else bigger than you, somebody else bigger than you. I am a very strong Christian, and when Dr. Reverend Andrew was talking, I was just here nodding my head, because this is the times where you realize Jesus Christ was not just a preacher, he was a teacher. He was His life is to do one thing, and one thing alone is to help people. So my job at the end of the day, I would want to, ask yourself, what am I doing to help someone else? When you look beyond yourself and find purpose in helping someone else, you find purpose. And in these cynical times, we desperately need purpose, community purpose.
1: Well, great advice from all of you there. I'm really grateful for your time and your wonderful stories today. Quite profound to give people these kind of words of advice. You have been listening to a Cambridge Forum discussion about building hope in cynical times. 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

This is Henry Fogel welcoming you to another edition of Collector's Corner. Today's program is going to feature great recordings by great operatic tenors. It's a wide potpourri of selections, Italian, French, German, and maybe a few others as well. Lyric tenors, dramatic tenors, but these are all among my favorite recordings by tenors. And it starts with this one, the aria Salut des Mers from Charles Gounod's Faust, sung in a recital in 1950 by Giuseppe Di Stefano, one of the most naturally beautiful tenor voices, I think, ever. What is really astonishing about this particular recording, though, is the diminuendo that he does on the high C at the climax of the aria.

That was Giuseppe Di Stefano in 1950, singing the aria Salut des Morts from Gounod's Faust. Di Stefano was one of the great lyric tenors of the 20th century, and he had a remarkable technique. He tended to sing operas that were too heavy for him, and the voice didn't last as long as we might have wished. But in his prime, he was a wonderful singer. In his memoirs, Rudolf Bing commented that Jussi Björling, in the wings at the Met, standing in the wings, heard Di Stefano sing Faust and sing that aria with the diminuendo on the high C. And Björling said to Bing, "You know, that is the most beautiful voice you have in the company." Another really important tenor, but from many years earlier, was the Italian tenor, born actually in 1860, Fernando de Lucia. Fernando de Lucia was probably the most important pre-Caruso tenor to make records, and he was particularly famous for his singing of the role of the Count Almaviva in Rossini's The Barber of Seville. His sense of style and his remarkable florid technique was astonishing generations before the singing of Juan Diego Flores, who astonishes us in our time. Here is a recording from 1908 of Ecco Ridente in Cielo from The Barber of Seville by Rossini, sung by Fernando de Lucia.

A 1908 recording of the tenor Fernando de Lucia in the aria Ecco Ridente from The Barber of Seville by Gioachino Rossini. And now, from 1954, a recording by one of the 20th century's great dramatic tenors, a voice that I heard a number of times in my youth at the Metropolitan Opera, and a voice that always overwhelmed me with its power and ring, the tenor Mario Delmonico, here recorded in performance at the Met in 1954 with Fausto Clava conducting, the aria from the last act of Giordano's opera Andrea Chenier, Come un bel dì di maggio.

Mario Delmonico singing Come un bel dì di maggio from the last act of Giordano's Andrea Chenier, recorded in performance at the Met in 1954. I could have chosen any one of the hundreds of recordings of Beniamino Gigli to demonstrate great tenor singing, which is what this edition of Collector's Corner is featuring. But I chose this one because it will probably introduce you to an aria you don't know from an opera you don't know. In fact, I know almost nothing about this opera except this aria, which a few tenors have recorded, none more beautifully than Gigli. The aria is Io conosco un giardino, I know a garden, from the opera Maristella by Giuseppe Pietri. Pietri, a late 19th, early 20th century Italian composer. I really don't know anything about this opera, but this is a beautiful aria, and it's a great demonstration of Gigli's seamless legato and beautiful tone. Here's Beniamino Gigli.

You heard the beautiful aria Io conosco un giardino from the opera Maristella by Giuseppe Pietri, sung and beautifully so by Beniamino Gigli. We're going to turn now to another very old recording, this from 1907. This is the tenor Giuseppe Anselmi, one of the most important tenors in that era, just before and actually overlapping with Caruso. This recording has the disadvantage of one of the worst pianists I've ever heard. In fact, I think I could have accompanied him better. Nonetheless, the singing is exquisite. Listen to the diminuendos and to the flexibility, but also the precision and clarity of the crisp diction. Giuseppe Anselmi singing one of the most beloved arias of all from Rigoletto by Giuseppe Verdi.

That was a 1907 recording of the aria La Donna e Mobile from Verdi's Rigoletto, sung by Giuseppe Anselmi. That was from a release of 5 CDs featuring the complete recordings of Giuseppe Anselmi on the Marston label, label run by Ward Marston that produces some of the finest historical restorations I know of. I think my favorite labels are Marston and Pristine for historic recording restorations. Here now is an excerpt from a live performance that I think some of you will find thrilling. Some of you are likely to find too much over the top. It is from a performance of Tosca given in Parma, Italy in 1967, with the tenor Franco Corelli. Corelli was a unique singer in that he had both power and delicacy. He could sing, as you will hear in this, very softly and very beautifully, and he also had a very strong, powerful voice. In the third act aria, E luce van le stelle, as I said, I think some of you will find this too much, a little exaggerated beyond the bounds of good taste. Others will find it thrilling. One thing is certain, very few tenors could pull it off. Franco Corelli sings E luce van le stelle.

Franco Corelli singing E Luce Van Le Stelle from Puccini's Tosca, from a performance of Tosca given in Parma in 1967. Giuseppe Morelli was the conductor. I can tell you, by the way, that there was almost a riot from the audience when the performance went on. The audience wanted an encore and kept screaming bis, and the conductor just kept driving on. And so the beginning of the duet between Tosca and Cavaradossi that takes place next was drowned out by people shouting and screaming. A wonderful Italian opera moment. Here now is another great Italian tenor, maybe the opposite of Corelli in that Carlo Bergonzi was the perfect stylist and had an innate feel for the shape of particularly Verdi's phrases that made him one of the great Verdi tenors of all time. Here from a recital he gave in 1957 in Italy, in Florence, with Gian Andrea Gavazzini conducting, the aria Quando le sere al placido from Verdi's Luisa Miller.

From Giuseppe Verdi's Louisa Miller, Carlo Bergonzi sang Quando le sere al placido. We turn now to Wagner, and I was going to say one of the great Wagner tenors of the 20th century. I think the greatest Wagner tenor, a singer who almost had no equals, partly because of the longevity of his career and the fact that he sang as well near the end of it as he did at the beginning. I'm speaking of the Danish tenor Laurits Melchior. Here in RCA recordings that he made in the 1930s with Erich Leinsdorf conducting, the two great monologues from Wagner's Lohengrin, Im fernem Land and Mein lieber Schwan.

In Fernem Land and Mein Lieber Schwan from Richard Wagner's Lohengrin, recorded in the late 1930s by Lauritz Melchior with Eric Leinsdorf conducting. Now we turn to Richard Tucker, another of the 20th century's great tenors, and the aria Rachel Candus Seigneur from the opera La Juive by Jacques Alévy.

The powerful voice of Richard Tucker singing Rachel Conduit Seigneur from Olivier's opera La Juive. You can't do a program featuring great tenors and not include Enrico Caruso, perhaps the greatest of all, at least, in the period when records were made. Here's one of his earliest recordings from 1904. Una furtiva lagrima from Donizetti's L'Elisir d'Amore.

0: If you're wondering why Enrico Caruso was considered perhaps the greatest tenor since the dawn of recordings, that recording, an early one, by the way, of Caruso, made in 1904, might just help explain it. Exquisite singing, beautiful legato, even vocal production, sensitive phrasing. The aria Una furtiva lagrima from Donizetti's opera L'Elisir d'Amore. We're featuring great tenors on Collector's Corner. I've gone through my record collection and pulled out a number of recordings that demonstrate different varieties of what I consider to be great singing by many tenors. This is the WFMT Radio Network.
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0: It was a tragic loss for opera when Fritz Wunderlich died from a fall in a house in 1966 at the age of 36. He was just at the beginning of what would have been one of the great careers in a wide range of repertoire. Wunderlich was the preeminent Mozart tenor, but he also sang beautifully in music of Verdi, Puccini, and many other composers. But to represent Wunderlich today, I am going to, in fact, give you some Mozart. This is the aria Ich baue ganz, Belmonte's aria from the third act of Mozart's The Abduction from the Seraglio. This aria is so fiendishly difficult that in performance it frequently is cut. But Wunderlich sails through the technical demands with ease. This is from a 1963 concert given with the Munich Radio Orchestra, the conductor is Horst Stein.

Belmonte's aria Ich baue ganz from Mozart's The Abduction from a Seraglio, sung by Fritz Wunderlich. On Collector's Corner today, we're featuring great tenor recordings, a wide range of recordings by operatic tenors that happen to be among my favorites. This absolutely qualifies. This is the beautiful aria Magische Töne from The Queen of Sheba by Carl Goldmark. Caruso made an important recording of that. Leo Slezak recorded it. Most recently, Jonas Kaufmann has recorded it. I would put any of those up against this one, a recording made by the great Swedish tenor Nikolaj Geda.

Nicolai Yeda singing Magische Töne from The Queen of Sheba by Carl Goldmark. Heinrich Bender was the conductor. Just as you can't do a program of great tenors and leave out Caruso, you also can't leave out Jussi Björling. That glorious voice, recognizable as soon as you hear a note. Here's a recording he made in the late 1940s of the aria E la solita storia, Federico's Lament, from the opera L'Arlesiana by Francesco Cellea.

E la solita storia from the opera L'Arlesiana by Francesco Cilea, sung by Jussi Björling, Niels Grevelius was the conductor. On Collector's Corner today, I'm featuring great recordings by great tenors. And this is one of Russia's greatest tenors, Ivan Kozlovsky. Kozlovsky sang in the 40s, 50s, and 60s, and even 70s, and sang in a huge range of repertoire, the Italian opera, French, German, and of course Russian opera. Because Soviet artists in those days didn't travel, he didn't sing much outside of Russia, never in the West. But he was absolutely one of the 20th century's greatest singers. Here is a classic from Kozlovsky, his rendition of Lenski's aria, Kuda, Kuda, from Tchaikovsky's Eugene Onegin.

saying. But that is not the case for Juan Diego Flores. This remarkable tenor sings Cesa di più resistere from The Barber of Seville. Ricardo Chailly is the conductor, and this is brilliant singing.

That was the aria Cessa di più resistere from The Barber of Seville by Gioachino Rossini, sung brilliantly by Juan Diego Flores. Continuing now our program of great tenor recordings on Collector's Corner, this is a beautiful one. This is the Flower Song from Carmen. It's sung in German by the great Austrian Viennese tenor Richard Tauber.

Richard Tauber sang The Flower Song from Georges Bizet's Carmen. Now the great Italian tenor, born 1885, died 1952, Aureliano Pertile, considered to be one of the great Verismo tenors and often recognized as one of Toscanini's favorite singers at La Scala. Here in a 1932 recording, he sings O Paradiso from Meyerbeer's L'Africana.

O Paradis, sung in Italian as O Paradiso, from Meyerbeer's L'Africain, Aureliano Pertile, the tenor. Another great tenor that we haven't yet covered on tonight's show, and by no means am I claiming that I've got all the great tenors in a two-hour program, but I hope you've been enjoying this collection of fine recordings by fine tenors. We're going to hear now Tito Skipa in a 1921 recording of Cercherò Lontana Terra from Don Pasquale by Donizetti.

Tito Skipa singing from Donizetti's Don Pasquale. We're going to conclude the program, first of all, by adding a soprano. You've had almost 2 hours of pure tenors, and I think a little variety will help. And it's not without a tenor, but it's a duet. This is a remarkable recording, and it's an example of what could have been if only he had had the discipline and interest. Mario Lanza with Licia Albanese in the big scene from Act 3 of Verdi's Otello, beginning with the duet Dio ti Giocondi and concluding with Otello's monologue Dio mi potevi. I'm including this because it's not a very well-known recording, and it is the finest example I know of the potential that Mario Lanza had he chosen to follow that path.

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1: Alza quegli occhi.
0: Atroce idea.
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0: with soprano Licia Albanese. Tenor Mario Delmonico sang the big Act 3 scene, beginning with the duet Dio ti Giocondi and continuing through Otello's monologue Dio mi potevi from Act 3 of Giuseppe Verdi's Otello. That was for the movie Serenade, although only in a very abridged version of that duet appeared in the movie. This is Henry Fogel. I hope that you've enjoyed today's program, an unusual one in Collector's Corner, featuring a wide range of music and performers. I tried to bring together some of the best recordings I know by tenors, and I hope that you found it enjoyable. 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This is Henry Fogel, your host on Collector's Corner, inviting you to be with me every week on this station. Collector's Corner is distributed by the WFMT Radio Network.
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0: Music of the Spheres Waltz. It's by Josef Strauss. We heard Vienna Philharmonic, led by conductor Vili Baskovsky, on Music Through the Night. 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

0: A harp concerto by Reinhold Glier. Harpist Rachel Masters played with City of London Sinfonia under conductor Richard Hickox.
1: Here's your Yellowstone Public Radio forecast for the southern portions of Montana, including Bozeman, Billings, and Miles City. I'm meteorologist Regina Kroll. Through the early morning hours, temperatures dip back in the 50s across all of southern Montana. We'll see scattered rain showers still around with gusty winds and decreasing clouds expected as the night goes on. A cooler day on Thursday, highs reaching the 70s. Strong winds expected throughout the day and mostly sunny. Winds are forecast to gradually relax into Thursday night, with 40s for lows and a few clouds rolling through too. 70s expected again on Friday. Winds pick back up by afternoon with lots of sunshine throughout the day. And for Friday night, either side of 40 for lows, with winds gradually subsiding and passing clouds expected too. Saturday we'll see highs in the low 70s and partly cloudy. I'm meteorologist Regina Kroll for Yellowstone Public Radio.
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0: Rondo for Violin and Strings by Franz Schubert. The violin played by Pinka Zuckerman, who was also conductor with the St. Paul Chamber Orchestra.
1: Here's your Yellowstone Public Radio forecast for the northern portions of Montana, including Great Falls, Havre, and Helena. I'm meteorologist Regina Kroll. Through the early morning hours, temperatures bottom out in the 40s across central Montana with a mix of 40s and 50s in the northeast part of the state. Areas of rain stick around too, with strong winds continuing. Partly cloudy to mostly cloudy skies expected. Then a cooler day forecast into the day on Thursday with highs in the 60s and 70s. We'll see areas of rain in the far northern part of the state, strong winds still, and a mix of sun and clouds throughout the day. Thursday night's forecast includes widespread 40s for lows as gusty winds remain, along with partly cloudy skies. 60s with a few 70s in the northeast part of the state forecast into Friday with isolated rain showers in the far northern part of the state. Winds not quite as strong, but still gusty. I'm meteorologist Regina Kroll for Yellowstone Public Radio.

0: Yannick Nezet-Séguin conducted Philadelphia Orchestra with Symphony No. 4 by Florence Price, the final symphony she wrote before her death and one she did not get to hear performed.
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0: Night in the Tropics, which paints a picture of a tropical sunset. 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
1: Here's your Yellowstone Public Radio forecast for the southern portions of Montana, including Bozeman, Billings, and Miles City. I'm meteorologist Regina Kroll. For today, we're expecting cooler temperatures as 70s are forecast across all of southern Montana. We'll see strong winds throughout the day and mostly sunny skies. Winds will gradually relax for tonight with lows in the 40s and a few clouds rolling through too. As we look ahead to finish out the work week, we'll see highs in the 70s again. Winds will pick back up by the afternoon time frame with lots of sunshine throughout the day. Temperatures dip back to either side of 40 into Friday night as winds will gradually subside. We'll see passing clouds throughout the night. And for Saturday, forecast highs will reach a low 70s across all of southern Montana. We'll see partly cloudy skies throughout the day, too. I'm meteorologist Regina Kroll for Yellowstone Public Radio.

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1: Here's your Yellowstone Public Radio forecast for the northern portions of Montana, including Great Falls, Havre, and Helena. I'm meteorologist Regina Kroll. For today, we're expecting some cooler temperatures with highs reaching the 60s and 70s across northern Montana. We'll see areas of rain in the far northern part of the state. Strong winds expected to continue throughout today with a mix of sun and clouds throughout the day, too. For tonight, widespread 40s expected for lows as gusty winds remain. We'll see passing clouds throughout the nighttime hours. Then as we look ahead at the forecast to finish out the work week, we'll see highs mostly in the 60s with a few 70s across northeast Montana. Isolated rain showers will be the case across far northern parts of the state. Otherwise, winds not quite as strong but still going to be gusty with partly cloudy skies throughout the daytime hours. I'm meteorologist Regina Kroll for Yellowstone Public Radio.
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0: Divertimento on a Pastoral Theme by Gabriel Pierney. 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
1: Here's your Yellowstone Public Radio forecast for Montana and the surrounding areas. I'm meteorologist Paul Trombley. After we saw those hot conditions across the state yesterday, well, in the 80s to the 90s around the region, a cold front moved through the area last night and continues its eastward trek now across the Dakotas as we head through the day today. We are still seeing a couple isolated shower chances, mainly for the northern tier of Montana, but otherwise looking at some gusty winds to impact much of the state here for today as well as on Friday. And then it looks like we are going to still see a couple of spotty shower chances as we get into the end of the week on Friday. And then this weekend, rain shower chances could pick up with the system as we get into later Saturday and into Saturday night, as we'll see those temperatures dropping off further through the duration of the weekend. This is meteorologist Paul Trombley for Yellowstone Public Radio.
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7: And I'm Michelle Martin. Good morning. Frida Kahlo and Diego Rivera's evocative paintings and turbulent relationship inspired books, movies, plays, and now an opera. It opens at New York's Metropolitan Opera tonight. Reporter Jeff London caught up with the opera's creators at a companion exhibit at the Museum of Modern Art.
8: Congratulations. 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
9: It's so good to see.
10: It's the morning after composer Gabriela Lena Frank won the Pulitzer Prize, which puts her in a pretty exclusive club with her librettist, Nilo Cruz. We meet between rehearsals for their opera, El Último Sueño de Frida y Diego. The English translation of the opera's title, Frida and Diego, The Last Dream, lends its name to MoMA's new show, which runs through September. Curator Beverly Adams leads the tour.
11: In the 1930s, he was the one. He was the man. He was the second person to have a retrospective at MoMA.
10: But more than seven decades after her death, it's Kahlo who's evolved into an international pop culture phenomenon. As the trio walks through the exhibition designed by John Bowser, who also did the opera's sets and costumes, Frank lingers in front of a striking self-portrait by Kahlo. Her head is superimposed on the body of a deer that's shot through with arrows.
12: If I had to pick one Frida Kahlo painting that I would look at for the rest of my life, it was always going to be this one. I remember seeing this as a little girl. I was just kind of haunted by it.
10: So the seeds were planted early for Frank to translate what she saw into music. She reached out to Cruz nearly 20 years ago.
13: When Gabriela approached me about the project, I immediately said to her, I'm not interested in writing a biopic on Frida and Diego.
10: That's because it's been done over and over. But when they met, Frank played some music inspired by the Mexican Day of the Dead.
13: It immediately inspired me. I said, this is the entry into their world. How about if Frida is dead, but Diego is dying and he wants her to come back for the Day of the Dead? And immediately, we both looked at each other. We were...
12: That's it. That's the framework in our very first meeting.

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1: Live from NPR News in Washington, I'm Dave Mattingly. President Trump and China's President Xi Jinping are sitting down to a state banquet at this hour in Beijing.
2: I'd now like to raise a glass and propose a toast to the rich and enduring ties between the American and Chinese people. It's a very special relationship.
1: Earlier, Trump and Xi met for a couple of hours. 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
1: Here's your Yellowstone Public Radio forecast for the southern portions of Montana, including Bozeman, Billings, and Miles City. I'm meteorologist Regina Kroll. For today, we're expecting cooler temperatures as 70s are forecast across all of southern Montana. We'll see strong winds throughout the day and mostly sunny skies. Winds will gradually relax for tonight with lows in the 40s and a few clouds rolling through too. As we look ahead to finish out the work week, we'll see highs in the 70s again. Winds will pick back up by the afternoon time frame with lots of sunshine throughout the day. Temperatures dip back to either side of 40 into Friday night as winds will gradually subside. We'll see passing clouds throughout the night. And for Saturday, forecast highs will reach a low 70s across all of southern Montana. We'll see partly cloudy skies throughout the day too. I'm meteorologist Regina Kroll for Yellowstone Public Radio.
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4: 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He says events of the last year show that China now faces the U.S. as a true peer as they square off over trade and tariffs, the Iran conflict, and the future of Taiwan. 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
7: Good morning, I'm Michelle Martin. Building a nest isn't easy. Birds have to find the right twigs, lay them out just so, and find other materials to line the nest. Some songbirds found a shortcut, stealing. A recent study looked at more than 200 songbird nests in Hawaii. They found 39 instances of theft from other nests. Usually the pilfered nests were empty, but in some cases the birds were home and the victim's nest failed as a result. Talk about foul behavior. It's Morning Edition.
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7: This is Morning Edition from NPR News. I'm Michelle Martin.
9: And I'm Steve Inskeep. We're in China for a presidential summit, but we're not missing the chance to look around China itself. And we found a story that says something about China's health. This is a hard-smoking nation. You see men with cigarettes everywhere. This spring, a woman confronted a man smoking at a bus stop in the city of Shenzhen. Police intervened, and the incident spread on social media. The woman in that incident did not talk with us, but we learned that other women in Shenzhen regularly confront smokers in crowded areas. And we asked two of them to meet us at Starbucks.
10: Hi, Steve.
9: Hi, nice to meet you.
10: Hi.
9: You saw my picture. That's great. Okay, that's good.
10: Yeah, to ensure that you are real NPR reporters.
9: Lula Wong describes herself as an extrovert and her friend Hilda Wong as an introvert.
11: You're more of a silent person. But it seems to me you were not silent.
10: That's great.
11: On social media.
9: Hilda has been scolding smokers and posting video of the encounters. People in China smoke far more than in the U.S. One study finds close to half of Chinese men are smokers. Very few women are, and it may not be coincidence that the people complaining are women.
10: I have some video on my account I can show you.
9: Hilda played a widely shared clip of herself lecturing a man who has a cigarette in hand. He says she has no right to put him on video. She tells the man he's an embarrassment and he walks away. Hilda, the introvert, says she gets so upset about smoking, her personality has changed. Her friend Lulo says she has asked this question of men.
10: Is your cigarette a good thing for you to suck?
9: The recent smoking incident that involved Shenzhen police was even more dramatic. A woman confronted a smoker at a bus stop. He didn't put it out. She poured juice on his cigarette. He threw the empty cup at her. Police took both into custody. In social media posts later taken down, the woman claimed the police strip-searched her. The state-owned China Daily said a female officer gave her, quote, a safety check in accordance with regulations. China Daily adds the man was breaking Shenzhen's rules for bus stops. He was fined, and the issue was resolved. The two Shenzhen women we met say the larger issue is not resolved.
10: I hate bros. Sorry.
9: What is a bro to you?
10: Lower IQ and less civilized, don't respect others.
9: Is that all men or just some of them?
10: Yes, I'm sorry, but yes.
9: It's all. Lulo suggested she didn't mean this literally, saying humor is the art of being offensive. But it was clear we needed a response from men, so we approached every smoker we found up and down the block.
12: Okay, thank you. Sit down.
9: Okay. Sit down, said Tan Tiaxian, who was sitting on a bench where he kept offering me a cigarette.
13: Thanks for offering, but no, I don't smoke.
9: He works in a kitchen when he's not smoking.
12: She wants to.
14: I love smoking.
9: He's been doing it since his time as an army pilot 40 years ago.
13: Have you ever had any health effects?
14: It's refreshing.
9: He adds that he has a cough, but he's fine. He says men traditionally had the pleasure of smoking because men were in charge. But when I told him about the women confronting men on social media, he surprised me.
14: It's good. Not smoking is good for your health.
9: Of the five male smokers on that block who agreed to talk with us, not one seemed upset by the activists. Though some men have seemed upset when scolded on video, men on this block said they wouldn't mind a lecture if it helped them get over their addiction. 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
1: Here's your Yellowstone Public Radio forecast for the northern portions of Montana, including Great Falls, Havre, and Helena. I'm meteorologist Regina Kroll. For today, we're expecting some cooler temperatures with highs reaching the 60s and 70s across northern Montana. We'll see areas of rain in the far northern part of the state. Strong winds expected to continue throughout today with a mix of sun and clouds throughout the day, too. For tonight, widespread 40s expected for lows as gusty winds remain. We'll see passing clouds throughout the nighttime hours. Then as we look ahead at the forecast to finish out the work week, we'll see highs mostly in the 60s with a few 70s across northeast Montana. Isolated rain showers will be the case across far northern parts of the state. Otherwise, winds not quite as strong, but still going to be gusty, with partly cloudy skies throughout the daytime hours. I'm meteorologist Regina Kroll for Yellowstone Public Radio.
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1: Here's your Yellowstone Public Radio forecast for Montana and the surrounding areas. I'm meteorologist Paul Trombley. After we saw those hot conditions across the state yesterday, well in the 80s to the 90s around the region, a cold front moved through the area last night and continues its eastward trek now across the Dakotas as we head through the day today. We are still seeing a couple isolated shower chances, mainly for the northern tier of Montana, but otherwise looking at some gusty winds to impact much of the state here for today as well as on Friday. And then it looks like we are going to still see a couple of spotty shower chances as we get into the end of the week on Friday. And then this weekend, rain shower chances could pick up with the system as we get into later Saturday and into Saturday night, as we'll see those temperatures dropping off further through the duration of the weekend. This is meteorologist Paul Trombley for Yellowstone Public Radio.
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6: This is Yellowstone Public Radio. Some Montanans on Medicaid will soon have to prove they're working or meet a wide range of exemptions. The change comes from Trump's One Big Beautiful Bill Act, which congressional Republicans passed last summer. Montana Public Radio's Austin Amestoy spoke with healthcare reporter Aaron Bolton, who's been tracking how state health officials plan to roll out these new rules.
7: Let's start with the basics here. Who is subject to these new rules?
8: It's Montanans on Medicaid expansion. That's a program for low-income people who make more than the federal poverty limit, but still not enough to afford their own health insurance. People on traditional Medicaid won't need to comply.
7: Okay, so before we get into how work requirements and exemptions could play out, when does the state plan to roll out these changes?
8: The state plans to implement the rules July 1st. That's 6 months ahead of the federal deadline. But we should be clear that the federal government will have to approve the state's plan before it can move forward, and that hasn't happened yet. The Centers for Medicare and Medicaid Services, in a statement, said it's broadly working with states, including Montana, that want to implement work requirements early. But it didn't comment on whether Montana's July 1st deadline is plausible.
7: Let's dive a little deeper into what exactly Montanans subject to the new rules will be required to do. How much will people be required to work?
8: At least 80 hours per month. Volunteering also counts, and you can mix both work and community service hours to meet that threshold.
7: Okay, and how will they prove they're working or volunteering for those hours?
8: State health officials say their computer systems should be able to check state income data to automatically verify whether someone is making at least $580 a month, which is the minimum amount someone could make while still meeting this new rule. But enrollees might have to submit pay stubs if the state can't verify that automatically. Seasonal workers will have to show an average income of $580 per month for at least 6 months. If you're volunteering, you'll likely have to submit signed hour logs. People applying to get on Medicaid for the first time or to get back on the program will have to prove they've met these work requirements for the previous month. When it comes time to redetermine eligibility, you'll have to show you've met the requirements the previous 3 months.
7: That is all quite complicated, Aaron. You mentioned exemptions earlier before, and I'm sure there is a long list, but give us a sense of what they are.
8: Yeah, there's a wide range from being a caretaker for a family member to a parent of a child under 14, being pregnant, having certain medical conditions, and more. This is where it's widely expected to get complicated for the state. Some exemptions will be easier to verify than others. Figuring out whether someone is going to college or if someone is at least 65 years old should be pretty cut and dry. Other exemptions will be more complicated. That includes things like being medically frail. We don't have a list of what medical conditions will be accepted. American Indians or Alaska Natives are exempt from these rules, but we still don't know how the state will verify whether someone is indigenous or not. The same goes for pregnant people, people in drug treatment. The state also still has to rework its computer systems to attempt to automatically verify.

0: state's computer can't determine eligibility, enrollees will have 30 days to prove they are meeting the requirements.
1: Aaron, is there anything people can do to prepare for all of these changes?
0: The first thing you should do is make sure your contact information with the Medicaid office is up to date, so you get notices about these new rules. You can also follow updates from the state at medicaidchanges.mt.gov. You can find a link to that along with this story at our website. Aaron Wernham with the Montana Healthcare Foundation says it's not a bad idea to start talking to your doctor about any health conditions that might prevent you from working.
2: We don't know exactly what form the documentation will need to take, but I think having that conversation with your provider early so that you're both thinking about and prepared to provide the documentation when it's needed is a very good idea.
0: It's also not a bad idea to start keeping pay stubs or volunteer hour logs handy.
1: So essentially, Medicaid enrollees should find ways to collect documentation that they meet the work requirements or are exempt, even though all of these rules are not quite crystal clear yet. I am curious, though, how are people on Medicaid feeling about all of this?
0: To put it simply, confused. The state says it's already notified everyone that will have to comply with these new rules. Keegan Nishan has been on Medicaid for 6 years. At a recent legislative hearing, she told lawmakers she's only heard about the rules through news reports.
3: That should be reason enough to slow down this process and allow for more time to ensure that all Medicaid recipients are notified of these changes. We cannot comply with changes if we're not being notified.
0: I talked to Caitlin Bosshart, who supervises social workers at Partnership Health Center in Missoula. She says patients are just as confused.
4: They are not sure what this reporting of work requirements is going to look like. Like, is it going to be a letter from their employer? Do they need to have pay stubs? This like July 1st date is also alarming people that these changes are going to happen to everyone July 1st, which is not going to be the case.
1: Is there any sign the state might delay that self-imposed July 1st deadline, Aaron? It's coming quickly.
0: Yeah, some Democratic lawmakers and people that will have to comply with the rules have asked for that. So far, state health officials say they have no plans to delay.
1: Well, thanks for breaking all this down for us, Aaron. I know you'll be back after we learn more about all these changes.
0: Yep, we'll be watching it closely. Thanks for having me.
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8: When ICE descended upon Minneapolis earlier this year, community support groups raised millions of dollars to help immigrants pay rent and buy groceries. 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
13: Live from NPR News in Washington, I'm Dave Mattingly. As President Trump seeks to focus on trade during his visit to Beijing, China's president has raised the issue of Taiwan, calling it the most important topic between the U.S. and China. At bilateral talks earlier today, China's foreign ministry said Xi Jinping warned of potential clashes between Washington and Beijing if Taiwan is not handled properly. Israel is continuing attacks in Lebanon as Israeli and Lebanese diplomats head into a new round of peace talks today in Washington. NPR's Jane Arraf says Israeli attacks yesterday left at least 22 people dead.
14: Israel issued new warnings that it could attack more villages in southern Lebanon and the Bekaa Valley. Peace talks are expected to discuss a U.S.-brokered ceasefire in place since April 17th. Despite the ceasefire, the aid group Save the Children says an average of four children

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1: Here's your Yellowstone Public Radio forecast for Montana and the surrounding areas. I'm meteorologist Paul Trombley. After we saw those hot conditions across the state yesterday, well in the 80s to the 90s around the region, a cold front moved through the area last night and continues its eastward trek now across the Dakotas as we head through the day today. We are still seeing a couple isolated shower chances, mainly for the northern tier of Montana, but otherwise looking at some gusty winds to impact much of the state here for today as well as on Friday. And then it looks like we are going to still see a couple of spotty shower chances as we get into the end of the week on Friday. And then this weekend, rain shower chances could pick up with the system as we get into later Saturday and into Saturday night, as we'll see those temperatures dropping off further through the duration of the weekend. This is meteorologist Paul Trombley for Yellowstone Public Radio.
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7: 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I'm Steve Inskeep.
8: And I'm Michelle Martin. Good morning. Frida Kahlo and Diego Rivera's evocative paintings and turbulent relationship inspired books, movies, plays, and now an opera. It opens at New York's Metropolitan Opera tonight. Reporter Jeff London caught up with the opera's creators at a companion exhibit at the Museum of Modern Art.
9: Congratulations. Amazing to see your name in the newspaper.
10: It's so good to see.
11: It's the morning after composer Gabriela Lena Frank won the Pulitzer Prize, which puts her in a pretty exclusive club with her librettist, Nilo Cruz. We meet between rehearsals for their opera, El Último Sueño de Frida y Diego. The English translation of the opera's title, Frida and Diego, The Last Dream, lends its name to MoMA's new show, which runs through September. Curator Beverly Adams leads the tour.
12: In the 1930s, he was the one. He was the man. He was the second person to have a retrospective at MoMA.
11: But more than seven decades after her death, it's Kahlo who's evolved into an international pop culture phenomenon. As the trio walks through the exhibition designed by John Bowser, who also did the opera's sets and costumes, Frank lingers in front of a striking self-portrait by Kahlo. Her head is superimposed on the body of a deer that's shot through with arrows.
13: If I had to pick one Frida Kahlo painting that I would look at for the rest of my life, it was always going to be this one. I remember seeing this as a little girl. I was just kind of haunted by it.
11: So the seeds were planted early for Frank to translate what she saw into music. She reached out to Cruz nearly 20 years ago.
14: When Gabriela approached me about the project, I immediately said to her, I'm not interested in writing a biopic on Frida and Diego.
11: That's because it's been done over and over. But when they met, Frank played some music inspired by the Mexican Day of the Dead.
14: It immediately inspired me. I said, this is the entry into their world. How about if Frida is dead, but Diego is dying and he wants her to come back for the Day of the Dead? And immediately, we both looked at each other. We were...
13: That's it. That's it. We got the framework in our very first meeting. Uh-huh.

0: This is Morning Edition from NPR News. I'm Michelle Martin.
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1: Here's your Yellowstone Public Radio forecast for Montana and the surrounding areas. I'm meteorologist Paul Trombley. After we saw those hot conditions across the state yesterday, well, in the 80s to the 90s around the region, a cold front moved through the area last night and continues its eastward trek now across the Dakotas as we head through the day today. We are still seeing a couple isolated shower chances, mainly for the northern tier of Montana, but otherwise looking at some gusty winds to impact much of the state here for today as well as on Friday. And then it looks like we are going to still see a couple of spotty shower chances as we get into the end of the week on Friday. And then this weekend, rain shower chances could pick up with the system as we get into later Saturday and into Saturday night, as we'll see those temperatures dropping off further through the duration of the weekend. This is meteorologist Paul Trombley for Yellowstone Public Radio.

0: From APM, American Public Media, this is Reformance Today. I'm Valerie Kaler. They called Maya Angelou the people's poet. Her poems felt and feel rooted in the earth, but reaching skyward. Absolutely human, but aspirational and inspirational. Her poem, A Brave and Startling Truth, inspired this music. She wrote that everyone on Earth is sailing through space toward a destination where we'll learn the truth, that we are the possible, we are the miraculous, the true wonder of the world. On the way, music by Brian Raphael Nabors, his Maya Angelou-inspired piece, Upon Daybreak.
1: Live from NPR News in Washington, I'm Korva Coleman. Chinese President Xi Jinping hosted President Trump for a state banquet in Beijing. This came after their day of meetings. Both countries released statements. China said the issue of Taiwan should not be mishandled. That could risk conflict between the U.S. and China. During his banquet remarks, Xi emphasized cooperation. He's heard here through an interpreter.
2: We both believe that the China-U.S. relationship is the most important bilateral relationship in the world. We must make it work and never mess it up. Both China and the United States stand to gain from cooperation and lose from confrontation.
1: The White House released a statement also emphasizing cooperation, but it made no mention of Taiwan. During his banquet remarks, President Trump offered the Chinese leader and the First Lady an invitation.
3: Thank you again, President Xi, for this beautiful welcome. And tonight it is my honor to extend an invitation to you and Madam Peng to visit us at the White House this September 24th. And we look forward to it.
1: Trump departs China tomorrow. The Trump administration is withholding $1.3 billion in Medicaid payments to California. NPR's Jacqueline Diaz reports the administration is demanding that states prosecute Medicaid fraud.
4: Vice President J.D. Vance announced these actions as part of his role as the administration's fraud czar. He said the White House is targeting California because it isn't taking fraud seriously. The administration is sending letters to all 50 states. It's threatening to freeze funding to the state's Medicaid programs unless they aggressively go after Medicaid fraud. As part of this crackdown, the administration is also imposing a six-month freeze on some new Medicare enrollments by hospice and home care providers. Jacqueline Diaz, NPR News.
1: There's a new name for a medical condition that affects more than 170 million women worldwide. NPR's Allison Aubrey reports it's now called polyendocrine metabolic ovarian syndrome.
5: The syndrome is characterized by fluctuations in hormones and weight, as well as reproductive issues and skin conditions. For many years, it's been called polycystic ovary syndrome, or PCOS. But many women who struggle with the condition do not have an increase in abnormal cysts on the ovary. And this led to delays in diagnosis when doctors or patients did not know to look for the broader set of symptoms. Experts say it's important that the new name avoid reproductive terms that can heighten stigma and lead to confusion. A transition period will include an education and awareness campaign. The journey of the name change to polyendocrine metabolic ovarian syndrome is documented in a report in The Lancet. Allison Aubrey, NPR News.
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6: This is Yellowstone Public Radio. I'm Carl Lengel. Good morning. Billings Assistant City Administrator Kevin Iftland has been appointed interim city administrator while the city council begins a search for a permanent administrator. YPR's Kay Erickson has more.
7: The Billings City Council voted unanimously Monday night to appoint Iftland to the position starting May 30th, serving for up to 12 months while the city completes the recruitment and appointment process for a permanent city administrator. He will replace Chris Kukulski, who's leaving Billings after accepting an offer as the new city manager at Harbor Springs, Michigan. Iftland has been assistant city administrator since 2018. He also spent many years in law enforcement, including some 20 years with the Billings Police Department. In Billings, I'm Kay Erickson.
6: Congresswoman Alexandria Ocasio-Cortez a leading voice for progressive Democrats, will stump for a Montana candidate next week. Sam Forstag is running in the four-way Democratic primary for the Western U.S. House seat. The smoke jumper and union leader previously touted endorsements from Ocasio-Cortez and U.S. Senator Bernie Sanders. Forstag and the congresswoman will be joined by International Union President Sarah Nelson for a rally in Missoula on May 22nd at the Wilma Theater. For Yellowstone Public Radio News, I'm Carl Lengel.
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0: From APM, American Public Media, this is Performance Today. I'm Valerie Kaler, so glad to have you along for today's musical adventures and discoveries. Let's begin with music by a fascinating up-and-coming American composer. Brian Nabors was born in Birmingham, Alabama, 1991. He grew up surrounded by all kinds of music. He played piano in an R&B band, he was a church musician, and he holds master's and doctoral degrees in composition from the University of Cincinnati College Conservatory of Music. One of his recent compositions is called Upon Daybreak. Here's what he says about it. Quote, "For many years, I've contemplated what music in a world without hatred would sound like. I imagine this utopia with sound that engulfs the listener with abundant joy, an everlasting serenade, an ode of triumph." This concert was on the campus of Rice University in Houston. The ensemble Rocco playing Upon Daybreak by Brian Nabors.

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0: Joseph Haydn was 62 years old when he wrote his last three piano sonatas in around 1794. He was enjoying his second trip to London, where he was incredibly well-received. Rock star treatment. So many invitations to dinner, he couldn't keep up. One of the things he was really excited about in England, the updated mechanics of English pianos. He took advantage of what we now call the soft pedal, which shifts the action so the felted hammer hits fewer strings, which makes the sound softer. Back in Vienna, the pianos did not have this function, so Haydn took advantage of the English upgrade and called for the soft pedal in this sonata. This is not to say there is no full-voiced sound in the work. Plenty of forceful playing with a host of technical challenges for the pianist as well. And Haydn's signature humor. Here's Isita Kane Mason at the University of Georgia with a Haydn piano sonata in C major.

0: 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I'm Valerie Kaler. 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

0: actually written by one of his sons. 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
2: In 1945, as the Russian army was approaching Vienna, Austrian composer Anton Webern and his family left the city in a

In German, that piece is called Im Sommerwind. A direct translation would be In the Summer Wind. The music is meant to evoke the joyful innocence of a summertime family vacation in the mountains. So I like the translation In the Summer Breeze. Not that big a difference in words, but it feels like a different sentiment. Im Sommerwind, or In the Summer Breeze.

0: absolutely delicious chamber music written in 1931 by Spanish composer Joaquin Turina. That performance from Music at Menlo featuring a smashing lineup. Pianist Heyun Park, violinist Bella Hristova, violist Matthew Lipman, and cellist Nick Kanellakis. It was part of a concert of exclusively 20th century compositions. They called it the Turbulent Century, and the program referenced the artistic, political, and social explosions in the early 1900s that led to 100-plus years of turmoil. Quote, "Composers realized that music rules were no more. Variety abounded. No musical style dominated. Anyone could become an artist." From that concert, we heard a piano quartet by Joaquin Turina, following some rules and bending and breaking others. If you're new to the music of Turina, as a listener or as a chamber musician, I cannot recommend it more. It's fun to play and just as fun to listen to. It is a rabbit hole you will not regret falling into. Spanish composer Joaquin Turina. 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I'm Valerie Kaler. 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

Hello, my name is Cecilia O'Malley. I am 17 and from Wheaton, Illinois. Today I will be performing the second movement of Korngold's Violin Concerto in D major, and I'm very blessed to be joined on the keys by Liangyu Wang here on From the Top.

0: Welcome to From the Top, where outstanding young musicians come to play. I'm your host, pianist Peter Dugan. We're about to meet some extraordinary musicians who hail from the middle to the south of the U.S., including a flutist from Arkansas who first taught himself to play by watching online videos. And later, we'll head to Tennessee and meet the son of professional singers who falls for the trombone. Kicking things off, though, let's meet Cecilia O'Malley, who just performed that beautiful second movement of Eric Wolfgang Korngold's violin concerto along with pianist Liang Yu Wang. Cecilia, welcome to the show.
1: Thank you.
0: Tell me a bit about the music we just heard. What first drew you to Korngold in general and to this particular concerto?
1: Yes, so I've been a Korngold fan for a very, very long time, and I

0: And Sam had to trust the light from Galadriel.
1: Yes, I mean, exactly.
0: It totally works. And also, Galadriel, she's a benevolent character, but she doesn't suffer fools. And mm-hmm. she'll let you know. She'll give you that tough love sometimes.
1: Oh, yes, exactly.
0: I don't know if you get that from
1: your
0: fiddle.
1: Oh, definitely, yes. And yeah. She's also the Lady of Light, of course. And
0: of course.
1: For me, so much of why I play music is to bring light to the world and to make my little corner of the world a better place if I can in any way. So,
0: oh, well, you're definitely doing that. You've been sharing so much light with us today.
1: Thank you.
0: Cecilia, thank you so much for spending time with us today and for that gorgeous performance.
1: Thank you for having me. It was such an honor.
0: 17-year-old violinist Cecilia O'Malley from Wheaton, Illinois. Up next, a Jack Kent Cooke young artist who hails from Benton, Arkansas. It's 16-year-old flutist Nam Lee, and he'll perform for us the second and third movements of Henri Dutilleux's Sonatine for Flute and Piano with pianist Dawson Hull.

0: Well, I'm joined now by Nam Lee, our flutist from Benton, Arkansas. 16 years old, he played the sonatine for flute and piano, second and third movements by Henri Dutilleux. At the piano was Dawson Hull. Nam, welcome to the show.
1: Thank you.
0: That performance was just stunning. I mean, such virtuosity and also imagination and color in the way you play. I loved it. Tell me a little bit about what attracted you to this piece.
1: Well, it was one of the first ever piano and flute solo works that I heard on YouTube, probably back like 4 years ago. So when I had my private lessons teacher, Dr. Robertson, I asked her, "Do you think this is too hard?" And she believed in me and she pulled it out. And I've been working on it on and off from ninth grade until now.
0: Talk to me about that years-long journey with this piece of music.
1: It's an emotional roller coaster. I've experienced a lot of anxiety throughout that journey. It's easy to get lost when you're playing the same piece of music over and over again. But it's also been really fun to see how it's shaped, and seeing my technique evolve has also been really nice.
0: Well, that makes sense. The piece was written as a sort of technical showpiece for students at the Paris Conservatory.
1: Yeah.
0: So definitely. Let's go back to the beginnings of your time on the flute. How did you come to the instrument?
1: All my sisters played in band. My second oldest sister played the clarinet in sixth grade. Mm-hmm. And my oldest sister was a percussionist. So I really wanted to try something new. So
0: sure.
1: When I got the form in fifth grade of what instrument I wanted to try, my siblings took the paper and they said, okay, well, which one would be the easiest to hold? Which one would require the least amount of air? Because I was a really small kid. So I needed a smaller instrument. And they picked the flute. The flute is definitely very easy to hold, but it definitely does not require the least amount of air of all the wind instruments.
0: So tell me about the very first flute you owned, like picking it up, playing it for that first time. How did it feel? And do you think your sisters made the right choice?
1: My first flute was one of those cheap Amazon flutes. And it was fun to play. It was a little bit old because, I mean, on top of it being really cheap, it was also 6 years used. So some of the keys were leaking. Not everything was in order, but I still had a lot of fun. The first thing that I played on that flute was Hot Cross Buns. And I was really proud of myself because
0: sure.
1: I didn't know how to read music. I didn't know how to read a fingering chart. I just pressed random keys and it sounded like Hot Cross Buns. And I was very excited.
0: When was this all happening?
1: This was during the pandemic. So late 2020, probably late 2020 is when.
0: So you first got your hands on the flute mid-pandemic.
1: Yeah, exactly.
0: Well, you've accomplished so much in a very short amount of time. I mean, you've learned to play the flute at such a high level. You're also a Jack Kent Cook Young Artist, which we're very excited about. I mean, I'm so proud of you. We all are at From the Top. It's truly inspiring what you've been able to accomplish. And I admire so much your musicality and your grit. So congratulations.
1: Thank you. It was a pleasure talking to you.
0: Nam Lee, flutist, age 16, from Benton, Arkansas.
2: 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And from Carnegie Corporation of New York.
0: Let's head even further south to meet another Jack Kent Cook Young Artist, Zach Grunwald. The 16-year-old violist is set to perform the finale from Johannes Brahms' Viola Sonata in F minor for us. But first, let's find out how he got from a band class in Lake Worth, Florida, to From the Top.
3: So I was at school lunch, and I was sitting at the blue tables, and it was a rainy day. you know, I was checking through my school emails, seeing all the assignments I have to do, my calculus project, all that stuff. And then I see this wonderful email saying, you know, congratulations, you're on From the Top. I was literally jumping for joy, not figuratively, literally jumping for joy. Opportunities like this are very rare. You don't have a lot of the time a chance to do something of this caliber and work with these amazing people and discover yourself. I actually come from a non-musical family, and their jaws just dropped when I told them I was in the orchestra and I started playing the viola. They're like, oh no, uh-oh. But, you know, after a while, when I learned the happy birthday and I started to play some stuff they were more familiar with, I think their ears started to gradually welcome it a little bit more. It's something about the viola that just speaks of maturity, and I've always felt like way older than I am, you know, my back is already hurting, not even into my 20s. Like, what is going on? You don't see a lot of younger viola players. It's rustic. It's beautiful. It's expressivity that comes with age. And so, you know, being young is great, but I'm looking forward to kind of walking this path and continuing to really unearth that viola, like a calling card. Something that's really special about playing the viola is just finding all those little seashells of magic in the music. You know, finding like, oh, is this the gentleman walking along the merry way? Or is this something different? Is this a lament? Finding that interconnection and how it all comes together to create one giant ball of sound and electricity and magic. I remember some of the first times I listened to viola music, I just felt something in my chest that told me that this instrument was the way to go. It's just been such a roller coaster and so much fun. I'm thankful to share my music with others and use it for expression and love. You know, TLC, tender love and care. I'm Zach Grunwald from Lake Worth, Florida, and today I'll be performing the last movement of the Brahms F minor sonata, Opus 120, number 1. Hope you enjoy.

0: That was 16-year-old violist and Jack Kent Cook young artist Zach Grunwald performing the last movement of Johannes Brahms' Viola Sonata in F minor with Lisa Leonard on the piano. Peter Dugan here, and I just want to say thank you to Gerald and Susan Slavitt. Their support makes it possible for you and me to meet outstanding young musicians together each and every week. Thank you.
1: 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From the estate of Joan B. Kroc, whose bequest serves as an enduring investment in the future of public radio and seeks to help NPR produce programming that meets the highest standards of public service in journalism and cultural expression. And from the sustaining members of this NPR station.

Welcome back to From the Top, where outstanding young musicians come to play. I'm your host, pianist Peter Dugan. We're about to meet 18-year-old Haley Culp from Atlanta, Georgia. She's now a student at the Interlochen Arts Academy in Michigan. But first, let's hear her performance of the first movement of Beethoven's Piano Sonata Opus 110 in A-flat major. Haley, take it from the top.

0: I'm here now with Haley Culp, who just performed that gorgeous first movement of Beethoven's Opus 110 Piano Sonata in A-flat major. Haley, welcome to the show.
1: Thank you. I'm so excited to be here.
0: That piece requires such maturity, and you really pulled it off. I'm very excited that you brought that piece for us, because when I was your age, I loved that piece. And I had one teacher who told me that I needed, quote, a longer beard before I could perform it. And then my next teacher later that same year said, no, absolutely, you can play it. Why not get started now and spend your whole life with this music? So I'm curious, when you first heard this piece of music, which is the second to last of all of the Beethoven sonatas, what attracted you to it?
1: So initially, this was back in 10th grade. My teacher at that time was, you know, looking to assign me a piece of Beethoven's music. And she had given me a handful. I remember one of them was the Waldstein Sonata. And initially, at the time, out of all of the few that she gave me, I chose the Waldstein. I completely overlooked Opus 110. And when I let her know, she sort of just gave me this look. And she was like, are you sure? Like, I think you should listen to it again. I think I want you to study some late Beethoven. I went again to Opus 110. And I was like, you know, this is a really beautiful piece of music. I don't think I quite understood how rich in meaning it was at the time. He continuously builds up these like crescendos and all these moments of tension that is immediately cut out into piano. And like the subito piano moments, until you reach sort of the last page of the final movement, and he finally climaxes back into the original key of A flat major. And I think from this experience, I started to realize, okay, Beethoven is leading me somewhere. It doesn't just end here. It's a whole story.
0: Well, it was a beautiful and vulnerable performance that you shared with us. So thank you for that. And when were you first exposed to the piano?
1: I think it was specifically at a family friend's house. He's an opera singer. So I think I still recall like the little upright piano in his living room. And I mean, I was only 4 or 5 and I was just plinking away. And I just loved how much chaos I could create. So yeah.
0: That's a great reason to become a musician. Do it for the chaos.
1: Yes.
0: What's something that you really cherish or love about the piano?
1: So many things. One of them is really that I can express myself very sincerely. I think a special thing about the piano is that you don't have to face the audience.
0: True.
1: Yes. And so whenever I'm performing, I'm so glad I can, you know, see the ceiling, I can see the walls, and it's like, oh, there's nobody around me, and it can be my own little bubble. Another thing I also really enjoy is learning more about myself through the music. I found that I can break down maybe this really painful moment in my life into things that I can express in notes, in emotions, in crescendos and rubatos. And whenever I'm spending time at the piano, maybe after a really long day, suddenly I'm able to find a lot more clarity in my head.
0: Wow.
1: Yeah.
0: You know, it's amazing. That never goes away.
1: No.
0: You know, speaking from experience, like when I have a hard day or when I'm going through something, the piano still does that for me. We're so lucky in that sense to be musicians.
1: Yeah.
0: Haley, it's clear that you love learning. Have you ever been in the other role as a teacher?
1: So I actually started teaching 2 students, and it was something that my teacher suggested. And going into it, I really didn't expect anything. I was getting paid pretty well per hour. I was like, hey, it's a nice side hustle. But
0: a nice side hustle for an 8th grader.
1: But over the next 3 years, I mean, first of all, I really learned to appreciate music teachers so much.
0: Yes.
1: Because I didn't realize that there is so much patience. And I'm also reflecting on the mistakes that my students make. Like, ooh, you know, what would really fix that is this type of method of practice. And then suddenly I'm thinking about my own, you know, solo piano work. I'm like, I really need to do that in my own practice too.
0: Yes, let's go. Haley, it's just been a real joy to have you on the program. I've learned so much from chatting with you, and I just want to wish you all the best. And thanks again for being with us today, Haley.
1: Thank you so much.
0: 18-year-old pianist and Jack Kent Cook young artist Haley Culp from Atlanta, Georgia. Our final performer this week is here to give the trombone a good name. He is an 18-year-old high school senior from Bartlett, Tennessee, and his name is Fletcher Wilson. We'll hear his performance of the first movement from Erika Wazin's Sonata for Trombone and Piano with Jonathan King on the keys.

0: Well, I'm joined now by Fletcher Wilson, who just gave that incredible performance of the first movement of Eric Owaisen's Sonata for Trombone and Piano with Jonathan King on the piano. Fletcher, what an amazing performance. I love your sound, love your spirit. Congratulations.
1: Oh, thank you so much. This has been such a treat to work on, honestly, for 4 years at this point. It's really only been on my stand for a year, but I remember looking at this piece in eighth grade and knowing, like, man, I want to do that someday. And so it feels amazing to finally be here.
0: Wow. And what do you think it was about this piece that made you so drawn to it when you first heard it?
1: So back in eighth grade, I think it was just the technical demand. I wanted to see, like, oh, I can play this high. Oh, I can play 16th notes. It's been challenging on this piece for me to make it very musical and, like, tell a story. I think it's different every time I play it. And a big goal for me is to let the audience come up with a story in their brains as well.
0: Well, the trombone can capture so many different characters, so many different moods. Is there a particular mode of expression that you identify with the most? Is it the lyrical side, the heroic side?
1: Yeah.
0: What do you think?
1: It's definitely the lyrical. I grew up in a musically inclined family, and so I sung ever since I was a little boy up until I picked up the trombone. And so that singing, that rich, warm, dark singing timbre the trombone can create, just will always draw me back to it. It's the most gorgeous thing ever. Trombone quartet and trombone choir. Just, you can get these dark, rich, like chocolatey trombone sounds.
0: So you mentioned you've got a musical family. Tell me about this very special musical family of yours.
1: Yeah. So my mom is a classical singer. She's a soprano. She's had a wonderful, phenomenal international career as a solo sopranoist. And my dad is in church music. He is the music minister at a church here in Memphis. My parents met singing in a professional choir.
0: Wow. You clearly have a rigorous musical schedule. Do you ever feel like you have to deal with burnout? Is that ever an issue for you?
1: Yes, 1,000%. It's something I struggle with probably the most in everything. You know, I push myself academically, I push myself in music, and sometimes it really catches up, you know, it gets exhausting. And a lot of the ways I've, especially with music, I've tried to deal with burnout is, you know, I have to give credit to my mom, is to just take a step back and really diagnose the problem. If I start pushing myself too hard, I'll just get frustrated and irrationally angry. And nobody wants that, because I do get angry when I practice a lot, and I have to remind myself, breathe, take a step back. It's okay. You're doing it. You know, you got the horn out of the case. That's step one. And it feels good to, I kind of just like to break them into smaller steps. You know, I practiced during lunch today. That feels good. I got that extra 15 minutes in. Just try to remind myself that what I'm doing is enough. And that sentiment really helps the burnout and any feelings of being overwhelmed.
0: You know, it's also like you've learned that a musician is more than just the music they play. Like, you're a whole person.
1: It's just another good reminder. It's another good reminder that professional musicians out there are not practicing every hour and every second of the day. They have social lives, and they have family time, and they're working out, and they're hanging out with their best friends. Sometimes I feel like, oh, I can't do this. I really need to practice today. But seeing these musicians that I put on a pedestal have that balance is a great reminder, I think, for me. That balance is possible. It's all a feasible thing.
0: It sounds from your story like you're someone who has always followed his passions, and I hope you continue doing that. We want to thank you for being here, and we wish you all the best. It's been a pleasure to have you as our guest here on From the Top.
1: Yeah, thank you so much.
0: Fletcher Wilson, 18-year-old trombonist from Bartlett, Tennessee. And that wraps our show for this week. A big thank you to all of the inspiring young musicians who shared their music and their stories with us. And of course, a big thanks to you, our listeners, for tuning in to enjoy some of the most talented classically trained young musicians from around the country. I'm Peter Dugan. I hope you'll join me right here next week, and we'll take it from the top. Thanks to the engineers who helped this episode's performances happen: Javier Valverde at Criteria Recording Studios, Michael Culler at Interlochen Public Radio, Brennan Mitrolka at Transient Sound, Daniel Lin at Archer Recording Studio, and Scott McEwen at Memphis Magnetic Recording Company. 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Our associate producer and mastering engineer is Rodrigo Cuenca, and our production manager is Amanda Roth. 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

0: When ICE descended upon Minneapolis earlier this year, community support groups raised millions of dollars to help immigrants pay rent and buy groceries. 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
1: I think a lot of people are just burnt out. 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
0: I'm Elsa Chang. 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

0: Live from NPR News in Boston, I'm Steve Brown. China's Xi Jinping has warned President Trump that their two countries could clash over Taiwan if the issue is not handled, as he put it, properly. It was an unusually harsh admonition that stood in contrast to Trump's praise for his counterpart. The exchange at a highly anticipated summit in Beijing underscores just how far apart Trump and Xi remain on thorny issues, including the war in Iran, trade disputes, and U.S. relations with Taiwan. Taiwan is a self-ruled island that China claims as part of its territory. Efforts to unseat British Prime Minister Keir Starmer have erupted into open rebellion. Health Secretary West Streeting resigned from the cabinet today, signaling a potential leadership challenge. Starmer faces mounting pressure from his Labour Party to step down. He has vowed to remain in office. Honda says it racked up a full-year loss for the first time ever, losing $2.7 billion in the last fiscal year due to a costly electric vehicle strategy. The Japanese automaker abandoned many of its plans for EV models, including those in the works with a joint venture with Sony. Analysts say the company might have been too ambitious, too fast, when many markets were still not ready. The industry took a hit when President Trump abruptly ended U.S. EV programs and incentives. 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
1: Here's your Yellowstone Public Radio forecast for Montana and the surrounding areas. I'm meteorologist Paul Trombley.
2: We did see some record highs in parts of the state yesterday. A new record high, in fact, was met in Billings of 95 degrees and tied a record high of 92 up in the Havre vicinity, to name a few spots. But since then, a cold front has swept east across the region from the overnight last night and now continuing to stay in a much more seasonal temperature trend as we head through the next several days. And we are looking at temperatures to, in fact, start to drop off a bit below the averages as we get further into the weekend and to the beginning of next week. At the same time, some precipitation chances start to pick up across the area as we proceed through the weekend, and they're looking at some more rain chances in the first part of next week as well.
1: This is meteorologist Paul Trombley for Yellowstone Public Radio.
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4: 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Carlos Cabrera Lomelí is a reporter at

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0: When ICE descended upon Minneapolis earlier this year, community support groups raised millions of dollars to help immigrants pay rent and buy groceries. After agents left, the donations dried up, but the need has not.
1: I think a lot of people are just burnt out. They don't have the time, and then they also don't have the money anymore.
0: I'm Elsa Chang. Hear that story on the next All Things Considered from NPR News.
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0: During a summit here in China, President Trump stopped by a centuries-old landmark called the Temple of Heaven. His limousine also rolled past some of the wilder skyscrapers built in recent years. What does the architecture of Beijing reveal about a changing China? We'll look around on the next Morning Edition from NPR News.
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1: It's so gratifying and weird that grief forces you to put your sadnesses on a scale and focus your attention and whatever that is, right? 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

0: Well, Latin come from Yonkers to Bronx and Staten, spreading rhythm around. Yeah!
1: Well, it's nice to have you back listening to Spreading Rhythm Around. If you're having trouble humming and whistling the hit tunes of Andrew Lloyd Webber, if you think gangster rap is a cement suit, or a mouse pad is a rodent condominium, or if political correctness gives you a big pain in a rather politically incorrect portion of your anatomy, you've come to the right place. We're hopelessly out of style, and we like it that way. Classic jazz defies circumscription by time or fad. In fact, it's being recorded every day. And you'll be hearing some of those records today before we go back to the days of yesteryear to feature the unusual piano style of Joe Sullivan. We're going to start off with a young lady who's become a hot item on the jazz festival circuit. She is Diana Krall, who plays a swinging piano and has the voice to go with it. The tune is "I'm an Errand Girl for Rhythm." From Scott Hamilton's new Concord disc, we've selected Burt Lown's old tune, "Bye Bye Blues." Scott is backed by Tommy Flanagan on piano. To complete the set, we join Bob Wilbur on soprano sax, Ralph Sutton at the keyboard, and Bucky Pizzarelli guitar, who are floating down to Cotton Town.

Joe Sullivan was born on November 4, 1906, the ninth and last child of Irish immigrants who had settled into a middle-class neighborhood on Chicago's North Side. His full name was Joseph Michael O'Sullivan, although as part of a running gag with his friend Bing Crosby, he used to claim that he had been christened Joseph Michael Patrick Francis Terence Dennis O'Sullivan. Some of the writers of record liner notes took that seriously. His father was an inventor who prepared, packaged, and sold shoe polish. He was also one of Mike Royko's favorite characters, an alderman. Joe took piano lessons as a child and attended some classes at the Chicago Conservatory of Music. At the age of 17, he joined the Musicians Union, and his card was mistakenly issued in the name of Sullivan, which was the name he used thereafter. He fell in with the legendary Austin High gang of Jimmy McPartlin, Bud Freeman, et al., and they spent most of their time on the South Side listening to music of Louis Armstrong, Earl Hines, Jimmy Noon, and Bessie Smith. Sullivan's early influences were Hines and Fats Waller. In late 1927, Red McKenzie got the youngsters a recording contract with OK Records. The band included Eddie Condon on guitar, Gene Krupa on drums, Frank Teschmacher clarinet, Bud Freeman tenor sax, Jimmy McPartlin cornet, and bassist Jim Lanigan. One of the tunes they recorded was China Boy. Sullivan solos right after the opening ensemble.

Condon related the aftermath of the recording. Quietly we waited for the playback. When it came, pounding out through the big speaker, we listened stiffly for a moment. We had never been an audience for ourselves. Then Joe's piano chorus started, and smiles began to sprout. At the finish, we were all laughing and pounding each other on the back. We were the happiest kids since the founding of Fort Dearborn. Obviously, the ensemble work is a little rough, but these musicians were just kids. Only McPartland had recorded previously. And don't forget, the recording is 70 years old. Fired by dreams of greater things to come and enchanted by Red McKenzie's tales of jobs in the East, Condon talked the group into trying their luck in New York, where they promptly went broke. Finally, Krupa and Sullivan joined Red Nichols and the Five Pennies. The situation was far from ideal. To put it bluntly, trumpeter Max Kaminsky wrote, "Nichols loathed us, and we returned the compliment." After that, Sullivan scuffled for a while and finally made some piano solos for John Hammond. One of them was his unfortunately prophetic Gin Mill Blues.

Sullivan then left for Hollywood with the first of his four wives. Once again, the promise of an engagement proved false, but Joe finally hooked up with Bing Crosby, with whom he recorded on a number of occasions, filled in on some radio broadcasts, made some solo recordings for Decca Records in which Crosby had an interest. Here's a somewhat obscure Hoagy Carmichael tune called Moonburn.

I'll ask the glowing stars up above me what your lips will impart. And when they flash the word that you love me,

Slightly later, Joe recorded another of his own compositions, Little Rock Getaway. Getaway, despite what you may think of any Little Rock residents you know, did not mean escape. It was a Harlem pianist's expression for a medium-fast piano showpiece.

With work in Hollywood drying up, Joe joined the recently formed Bob Crosby Band in 1936. Ironically, just as the band was gaining recognition, Sullivan collapsed, and the doctors discovered tuberculosis. He was placed in a sanatorium. Bob Zirke, a bit of a weirdo with short, stubby fingers, replaced Joe in the Crosby Band, which recorded several of Joe's tunes, including Gin Mill Blues and Little Rock Getaway, which became hit records. After leaving the sanatorium, Sullivan jobbed around Los Angeles for a while and then rejoined Crosby when Zirke left to form his own short-lived band. This time, Joe lasted only 4 months. There are all kinds of rumors. Joe was unhappy with his solo time. Joe didn't get along with Bob Crosby. The New Orleans group in the band froze him out. But most of all, he was frustrated and drinking heavily. Nevertheless, he made quite a few recordings. In August 1939, he participated in a Condon Mob reunion for the tune There'll Be Some Changes Made. Less than 3 weeks later, he was back in the studio with the Crosby Band, firing up the old flag waver, The World is Waiting for the Sunrise.

After leaving Crosby, Sullivan was involved with a number of groups in New York, including a couple of bands he headed at Cafe Society and at the famous Door. On Sundays, he used to join the jam sessions at Jimmy Ryan's on 52nd Street, although he was an erratic participant. The way I got in with the Condon Mob, recalled pianist Dick Carey, was by hanging around the Ryan sessions in 1941. Whenever Joe Sullivan was too drunk to show up, which was often, they'd put me in. Oddly enough, Joe was called to Minneapolis to replace Bob Zirke, who was an even worse drinker and couldn't make the gig. He drifted from New York to the West Coast, pausing briefly to make recordings. What follows are some examples. St. Louis Blues features Joe with Yank Lawson on trumpet, Bob Haggart, the whistling bassist, Jerry Jerome on tenor, and believe it or not, Ray Conniff on trombone. Joe then joins Bud Freeman on Room with a View, and then solos on the Moon is Low.

In December 1945, Sullivan became the intermission pianist at Eddie Condon's Greenwich Village Jazz Joint. He withdrew into an alcoholic shell, but hung on until August 1948, when he was replaced by Ralph Sutton. He eventually moved to San Francisco, where his fourth wife tried to straighten him out. He appeared at the Hangover Club for some 5 years, and he could still play, as evidenced by this recording of "There'll Come a Time When You Need Me."

He came out of virtual retirement in 1961 for Chicago Revival television program with a band that included Freeman, Krupa, Condon, McPartland, Teagarden, and Bobby Haggard. Here he is on the national anthem.

Okay, so I lied a little, but it's my hometown. Sullivan made some effort to visit doctors as his body began to fail him, but usually he would tell them to go to hell after being urged to change his lifestyle. At the end, he steadfastly refused to be sent to a hospital. On October 13, 1971, he died quietly. He was just short of 65 years of age. It's difficult to summarize Sullivan's life. He was plagued by ill health and alcoholism throughout his career, yet he managed to record in 5 separate decades. His work was uneven, but he was much admired by his fellow musicians, and he accompanied Helen Ward, Billie Holiday, Ella Fitzgerald, and Bing Crosby, as you've heard. His best compositions became hits for other pianists. Eddie Condon probably had it right when he said that Joe Sullivan had big hands. He could play a tenth, said Condon, and reach for a drink at the same time. We're going to take you out with another tune that Sullivan wrote, a very pretty tune called Reflections.

0: Well, that's it for today. See you next week, same time, same station. Until then, I am Red Beans and Ricely, yours, Old Scatman.
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Here's your Yellowstone Public Radio forecast for Montana and the surrounding areas. I'm meteorologist Paul Trombley. We did see some record highs in parts of the state yesterday. A new record high, in fact, was met in Billings of 95 degrees and tied a record high of 92 up in the Havre vicinity, to name a few spots. But since then, a cold front has swept east across the region from the overnight last night and now continuing to stay in a much more seasonal temperature trend as we head through the next several days. And we are looking at temperatures to, in fact, start to drop off a bit below the averages as we get further into the weekend and to the beginning of next week. At the same time, some precipitation chances start to pick up across the area as we proceed through the weekend, and they're looking at some more rain chances in the first part of next week as well. This is meteorologist Paul Trombley for Yellowstone Public Radio.

George Shearing and the song Lonely Moments, featuring Joe Roland there on Vibes from Jazz Masters 57. David Sills ahead of that with Beatrice from a release called Down the Line. David Sills on tenor sax. And Ronnie Wells and Ron Elston did a piece called The Quiet Side. It's off of a CD called Here I Am. Great new music for you. Chuck Levins here. Welcome. And got one now from Dave Libman. It's a new release. Strange Beauty, the name of the CD. And it features a Beatles tune here. And I Love Her.

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That is the Arlene McDaniel Trio. That's off of a release called Timeless, the great name of the piece. Arlene McDaniel first on piano, let me tell you that. But the name of this piece is Waltz of the Giant Moth. I can't even say it. Waltz of the Giant Moths. I just love it. I love it. Count Basie Orchestra ahead of that with Take the A-Train from Count Plays Duke. And Jeff Libman ahead of that with a Beatles tune, And I Love Her. It's a new one from the CD Strange Beauty. Jeff Libman. Chuck Levin's here, getting all flustered a little bit here. Well, it's true. Well, got one now from Diana Krall featuring Stanley Turrentine. How can you go wrong there? From Only Trust Your Heart, here is You Is or Is You Ain't My Baby.

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0: Pete Hegseth on Capitol Hill in the last few days said it's got to get replenished and it's going to take months.
1: Just how much is the U.S. running out of weapons as the Iran war stretches on?
2: For Thursday, May 14th, this is All Things Considered from NPR News.
1: I'm Ailsa Chang.
2: And I'm Sasha Pfeiffer. Turmoil in the UK's centre-left party over whether the Prime Minister should be replaced.
3: The country is angry with the entire political class. All of us here. They are not happy with how we have been doing politics.
1: Also, the Trump administration is striving to treat gun rights as civil rights.
2: Plus, Shakira has a new World Cup song out this week.
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5: Live from NPR News in Washington, I'm Janine Herbst. The Supreme Court today has preserved access to the widely used abortion pill mifepristone, allowing it to be available by mail without an in-person appointment. The case stems from a suit Louisiana filed to roll back the FDA's rules on how the drug can be prescribed. A ruling by a three-judge panel of the 5th U.S. Circuit Court of Appeals on May 1st threatened access to the pill through telemedicine visits and mail delivery. But tonight, the High Court granted emergency requests by two drug makers of the pill to block the lower court ruling for now while a lawsuit plays out. Medication abortions account for nearly two-thirds of all abortions in the U.S. as of 2023, the last year for which statistics are available. President Trump and Chinese leader Xi Jinping met in Beijing today, discussing the war in Iran, global trade, and energy security. But as NPR's Tamara Keith reports, it doesn't appear that the talks between the two yielded any significant progress.
6: On Thursday, Trump and Xi held a bilateral meeting that, for a time, included CEOs from top U.S. corporations. Then, in the evening, at a formal banquet, the two leaders toasted each other and the relationship between their nations. Trump made clear he wants this visit to be the start of a longer dialogue.
7: Tonight, it is my honor to extend an invitation to you and Madam Peng to visit us at the White House this September 24th.
6: Before Trump heads to the airport, the leaders are set to take a friendship photo and share a bilateral tea and lunch. No deals have been announced yet, but there's still time. Tamara Keith, NPR News, Beijing.
5: Cuba is facing a new energy crisis and rising protests. While the Cubans blame the U.S. for blocking energy deliveries, the State Department says it's their communist rulers who are responsible for the humanitarian crisis on the island. NPR's Michelle Kellerman has more.
8: Cuba's energy minister says that the oil donated from Russia, which the U.S. allowed in late March, has now run out. Venezuela and Mexico stopped sending fuel earlier this year because of the threat of U.S. tariffs. The State Department doesn't call this a blockade, however, writing in a statement to NPR that, quote, the false narrative of a blockade against Cuba is just one of the many lies spread by the failing dictatorship on the island. The U.S. has offered Cuba $100 million in aid to be distributed by the Catholic Church or other aid groups as it pushes for what it calls meaningful reforms to Cuba's communist system. Michelle Kellerman, NPR News, the State Department.
5: For the third day in a row, Russia launched a massive drone and missile attack on Ukraine, demolishing an apartment building in Kyiv, killing at least nine and wounding dozens of others. You're listening to NPR News from Washington.
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10: This is Yellowstone Public Radio News. I'm Kay Erickson. Closed roads, multiple vehicle crashes, and blowover warnings are the travel conditions in eastern Montana today, thanks to gusty winds up to 60 to 70 miles an hour. Blowing dust closed down U.S. Highway 2 from Dotson in Phillips County to the North Dakota border, as well as highways in Macon and Richland counties. Visibility is down to 100 feet or less and has caused multiple vehicle pileups across eastern Montana. Richland County officials are recommending people stay in town until this blows over. The Montana Transportation Department issued blowover warnings for high-profile vehicles traveling in much of the central and south-central section of the state, including Interstate 15 north of Great Falls to the border with Canada, Interstate 90 from Livingston east to Reed Point, as well as U.S. Highways 191, 87, 89, and 2. The National Weather Service has high wind warnings in place at least until 9 o'clock tonight. Warm temperatures, dry conditions, and gusty winds are challenging wildland firefighters as they work to control the 257-acre Spread Creek wildfire in the Black Rock Ranger District of the Bridger-Teton National Forest in western Wyoming. Firefighting officials are asking the public to not to use the Hatchet or Flagstaff roads, as hotshot and initial attack fire crews, fire engines, and helicopters work to knock down flames in sage and grass. The Spread Creek fire is lightning caused and 0% contained. 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

0: And this is Yellowstone Public Radio News from Billings. I'm Kay Erickson. A month ago, the auto sales industry was flush with articles on California's crackdown on the Montana loophole, a paperwork convenience that allows high-end car owners to avoid robust tax systems. YPR's Carl Lengel has an update on the story.
1: The Montana loophole, according to the California Department of Tax and Fee Administration, or CDTFA, is a scheme where buyers create out-of-state limited liability companies, or LLCs, to register their high-end automobiles to avoid paying California taxes and fees. In our recent story, California government agencies were, quote, targeting high-end automobile dealers and their customers through investigations and audits, end quote. That story drew a response from listener and Montana registered agent Michael D'Amato.
2: It felt like it was aiming a little bit at our industry and didn't really give a full picture of all of the economic benefits that we bring to the state of Montana.
1: We reached out to D'Amato to hear his story.
2: All of these people who use our services, pretty much none of them will ever drive on our roads. 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Our clients are helping to pay for the Montana Highway Patrol that oversees those highways and ensures everyone's safety.
1: You can hear the full interview with Montana registered agents Michael D'Amato and Britta Seck at ypradio.org. Reporting from Billings, I'm Carl Lengel.
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0: of people who were kind of disappointed with that one. The YouTube comments were filled with messages like, the best part of this song is when it ends. And other messages like, Shakira, save us!
1: Over time, there's kind of a built-up expectation about what a World Cup song is going to be. The context is a football stadium full of people shouting, singing songs, you know, going nuts. And Jelly Rolls just felt like super flat.
2: That's Brent Keogh. He's a musician who teaches music and sound design at the University of Technology, Sydney, Australia.
1: From a sort of pulse perspective, it's just a slow. There wasn't that sense of like the world flavors all coming together. Same old boots, but they're off the ground.
0: Never try to catch me now. So what is the recipe for a great World Cup song? And what makes Shakira so good at it?
1: A lot of them are kind of based on that. It's a rhythm that's found in all sorts of different places. In the Arabic world, it's called Ayub. In Jamaican, I think it's called the Dembo rhythm. But it's that boom, chup, chup, boom, chup, chup. She's also good at kind of incorporating elements or gestures towards other cultures. So she can kind of pull on these things and bring it into this global pop package.
2: So the Queen of the World Cup heard the call of the people.
0: The official World Cup song, Die Die, is out tonight.
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